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2: Did you just look down at your phone? 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
1: So coming to the stage is a really funny guy. Y'all know him. Put your hands together. Give it up for George Wilborn.
2: Folks, why won't we go to the doctor? 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Aunt Peyton, his old army buddy George. He even called my daughter Tierra, because, you know, she's got a year of nursing. Everyone thinks he needs to go to the doctor, including me. So he said, well, will you take me? I'm like, I'm on the road. 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Stroke's no joke. 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It may be too late. 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

in a big field of tall grass. 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I dreamed I was in a Hollywood movie and that I was the star of the movie. 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
1: Hey man, what's up with all the bags?
2: Oh, nothing. 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
1: You know all that stuff is going to cost more to ship, and if it gets there, probably won't even be used.
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1: 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Even an amount as small as $10 can give the victims some of the necessities that are even more crucial while they're recovering.
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1: The things I'm most proud of, we had a piece of legislation that we drafted in our office, the Jobs and Justice Act, John Hanson. This was Don and Mark and stakeholders providing input for a piece of legislation that really would strengthen America's urban centers. And so we called it the American Jobs and Justice Act, and I'm so very proud. The Congressional Black Caucus took that Jobs and Justice Act framework, and for the last several Congresses have reintroduced the Jobs and Justice Act as part of its larger collective legislative proposals. In that Jobs and Justice Act were things like codifying, making permanent the Minority Business Development Agency, which I was later able to serve and honored to serve under President Biden as the first Undersecretary of Minority Business Development.
2: Don Cravens Jr., President and CEO of the National Minority Supplier Development Council. Cravens, the former CEO of the National Urban League's Policy Institute in Washington, D.C., he was also the head of government affairs for the Williams Company, an Oklahoma-based energy company listed on the New York Stock Exchange. Craven previously served in the Louisiana State Legislature, where he advocated for small and minority-owned businesses in the wake of Hurricanes Katrina and Rita. In July 2009, he left the Louisiana Legislature to serve as the staff director and chief counsel for the United States Senate Committee on Small Business and Entrepreneurship, where he played a vital role in the successful passage of the Small Business Jobs Act of 2010. Founded in 1972, NMSDC is the largest operating business growth engine dedicated to expanding opportunities for historically underutilized entrepreneurs. I'm Johnny O'Hanson, Jr., and welcome to another edition of In Black America. On this week's program, Don Cravens Jr., President and CEO of the National Minority Supplier Development Council, In Black America.
1: Well, it depends on what we're talking about. If you're talking about a large business who wants to be a member of NMSDC, remember, our members are large businesses. We were created by large businesses to help them identify and certify and locate smaller businesses. So when a big business comes to me, what I suggest to them is I talk to them the way we probably would have talked to them in 1972. Our role is to help them identify, certify, validate, develop, network with smaller businesses who may be able to do business with them, become part of their supply chain, sell them something, save them some money on something. And what I convince them of, and not convince, because they know this to be true, give that local small business a shot, because when supply chains are interrupted, like we saw during the pandemic, during COVID, wouldn't it be better to have supply chains that were local rather than something that might be overseas that could be disrupted? Couldn't it save you some money when somebody, you know, when your supplier is nearby?
2: Don Cravens Jr. is a mover and shaker. He comes from a family of doers. In 2004, he was elected to the Louisiana House of Representatives. At the time, he and his father, State Senator Don Cravens Sr., made Louisiana history by becoming the first and only father-son to serve in the Louisiana legislature at the same time. In 2006, he was elected to the Louisiana State Senate for a seat vacated by his father, which he held until 2009. In 2008, he was congressional candidate for the 7th Congressional District of Louisiana. A native of southwestern Louisiana, Craven earned a bachelor's degree in political science from Louisiana State University and a law degree from Southern University Law Center. In August of 2022, Craven was confirmed as the United States Department of Commerce Minority Business Development Agency's first Undersecretary of Commerce for Minority Business Development. In October 2025, he was appointed President and CEO of NMSDC. Recently in Black America spoke with Don Craven Jr.
1: John, it's my pleasure. Thank you for having me. And let me just thank you for all of your work and all of the great reporting and interviewing and just the messaging that you've been doing in Black America. You are a treasure to the community and to our country. And I just want to thank you for your leadership and your ability to bring people together. Well, you're doing it, sir.
2: I understand you were born in Houston, but you was raised in Louisiana. Talk to us about growing up there.
1: Yes, sir. My parents, like a lot of parents at in the early 70s, especially African-American parents in the Deep South in Louisiana, they were looking, like many people, for the big city opportunities. And so they had moved to Houston. My mom was a teacher. At that point, my dad was an entrepreneur. He had a paint and body shop. I think he was doing insurance at the time. And so I was born in Houston. And I think it was very short after my mom realized she needed some help. And so they moved back to Lafayette, Louisiana, where she was born and raised. And my dad was from around that area as well. And my parents were entrepreneurs. But as I said, my mom was a teacher for over 30 years. My dad opened and operated his own independent insurance agency, Don Cravens Insurance. And it's still in existence today in Lafayette, Louisiana. And they raised me, John, really just in a hardworking family home. But we always had a sense of

0: political family. People sometimes say, well, you come from a political family. Well, I was an adult when we became a political family, but we were always very involved in our community and definitely very involved in the entrepreneurship, the economics of our small community. We are a Creole, Black Creole community in Southwest Louisiana. We love our food. We love our religion. We love our Creole French. And we absolutely love our music, Zydeco music. And so we are a small group of people, but we are a good group of people who work hard and who believe in a hard day's work, but also, as we say, passing a good time.
1: Being involved or seeing politics from an early age, was that part of your decision making when you attended LSU to major in political science?
0: Yes, sir. I think so. As I said, my parents were all, our dinner table discussions were always about our community and what should we be doing. It wasn't just about addressing and assessing and what do we need to do and how do we make different and how are you participating in the system to make things better? And so I remember my parents being involved in some of the early campaigns of the time. I remember, again, my father running for office. I had an uncle, a godfather in Louisiana. We call him a parent. I had an uncle who ran for school board. So these were all discussions at our dinner tables. These were the discussions on Sunday after Catholic Mass that we were having, not just about what was going on and what are you doing to make things better in the community. And so when I decided to attend LSU and major in political science and minor in history, those were the things I was thinking about in making those decisions. How can I be involved in my community and in my state to better things?
1: From there, you attended Southern University Law Center.
0: Yes, sir.
1: Why that particular law school instead of someplace else?
0: Well, Southern University had a legacy in Louisiana, like a lot of our HBCU law schools, that it was a place of opportunity for all Louisianians. And so Southern afforded me the opportunity to learn from men and women who had been lawyers in Louisiana, but who also understood some of the unique challenges and burdens and barriers in Louisiana. And so Southern University is really what made me, in many ways, the man I am today. John, first of all, I met my bride, Yvette Cravens, at Southern University. She was my teaching assistant. I always tell her she was robbing the cradle. She was a 3L when I got there as a 1L. So that has changed and bettered my life. Secondly, Southern University gave me the confidence and the education that I needed to inform the work that I'm still doing today in 2026. And so I really do credit Southern University for the educational foundation that helped prepare me for the work I'm doing even today.
1: Obviously, you put your money where your mouth is. You was involved in the post-Hurricane Katrina situation. Why was that important and dear to you?
0: Well, after I left law school, I practiced law for several years, and then I decided to run for a state representative. And while I was a state representative, we had the unfortunate natural disasters of not just Hurricane Katrina, but many people forget about Hurricane Rita.
1: Right.
0: Hurricane Katrina attacked the southeastern part of the state in New Orleans. Hurricane Rita did as much damage on the southwestern part of the state where I represented. We were literally right in between both and kind of the central part. And I was serving as chair of the insurance committee during that time as well. And so, as you can imagine, it was a lot of tough times. It was about making decisions that were great for the state, but also realizing that we had just gone through some of the worst natural disasters in our state's history, and people were hurting. Businesses were hurting. And so it was important for me as a state representative, and then eventually as a state senator, I moved up to the upper chamber, that we got things right. I saw Hurricane Rita and Hurricane Katrina, and I see tough times, disasters, tough political times. I try to look at those as opportunities to build, to become more resilient, to build for the future, and not always just as bad situations we find ourselves in. I like to see the glass half full and not always half empty. And so in the aftermath of those two hurricanes, I really was working to build a more resilient state so that when that happens again, if that happens again, this state will be in a better position than it was that we found ourselves when Katrina and Rita struck us.
1: When you became staff director and chief counsel for the United States Senate Committee on Small Business and Entrepreneurship, did they come looking for you or you came looking for them?
0: Well, that's a great question. At the time, my United States Senator was United States Senator Mary Landrieu from New Orleans. And I actually ran for Congress in 2008 and lost. And Senator Landrieu ran for re-election that year and won. And she was calling around to those of us on the Democratic ticket who had run for Congress and lost

0: just to say thank you and you've got a bright future, or hey, hang it up. And so the senator and I had a great conversation. I've known her for many years. She was a mentor of mine. Again, I'm the youngest state senator in Louisiana at the time. And she says, Don, and to put this in perspective, John, this is 2008, 2009. President Obama had just been elected. So the country was experiencing a euphoric sense of, wow, we've come so far. But in the Deep South, things weren't necessarily feeling that way. And so when Senator Landrieu called me, she says, Don, we're just living in a tough time. Like, the rest of the country is moving forward on many issues. The Deep South appears to be maybe not moving forward, and maybe even in some cases moving backwards. You're a great state senator. Continue the good work. Oh, but by the way, would you be interested in moving to Washington and working with me? I've just been named the chair of the Small Business Committee of the United States Senate. It's not a huge committee, but it's an important committee. And I know how you feel about the small business work that you do in the legislature. And John, it just seemed like it was a great opportunity to continue the work that I'd started in the legislature. And as we say, and some of your listeners will remember this, like the Beverly Hillbillies, we loaded up the truck and we moved to D.C. And at that time, I had two little ones, and we moved to the big, for us, which was a big city. But the time I spent in the United States Senate, particularly on the Small Business Committee, at that point, Democrats had 60 votes in the Senate. The House was controlled by the Democrats. President Obama had just become president. We were able to successfully pass the Small Business Jobs Act of 2010. And if you recall, that was during the economic downturn. There was the auto bailout. There were a lot of issues, and the president and Congress were trying to change the tide. And I'm hopeful that the work we did at that time on Capitol Hill, we were able to play a part in that, because we knew small businesses. We knew then what we know now. Small businesses are the backbone of the American ecosystem, economic ecosystem. And so we wanted to make sure they had resources and training and access to capital in 2010, so that they could rebound from the economic downturn as well.
1: I understand. If you're just joining us, I'm Johnny L. Hanson, Jr., and you're listening to In Black America from KUT Radio. And we speak with Don Cravens, Jr., President and CEO of the National Minority Supplier Development Council. Mr. Cravens, we're going to get into some of the activities and duties and responsibilities you have with the council. But first, before we get to that, you went to work for the National Urban League twice. Talk to us about those experiences.
0: Yeah, when Senator Landrieu ran for re-election, her predictions about the South's politics making a turn were true. And so as a Democratic member of the United States Senate, although she had 18 years of seniority, she was not re-elected. And so it was time for me to find a new job. I was in the process of looking for a new job and ran into another mentor of mine from New Orleans. And that is Marc Morial, Mayor Marc Morial, who former mayor of New Orleans, and at that time was the CEO of the National Urban League. And Marc needed someone to become his senior vice president of policy and to run his Washington bureau. So it was a perfect fit for me, John, that I was able to assume that role. I told Marc, I said, Marc, look, I'll take the role, but I've got to be able to focus. In addition to the other things you need me to do, we've got to be able to focus on minority businesses, on Black-owned businesses, on local-owned businesses. And he said, Don, that's fine, but I want you to focus on voting and social justice, too. I said, yes, but I want. And so we had a great relationship, and we were able to do some great things during that time. And we did it during both the Obama administration as well as the first Trump administration, because the issues we were fighting for weren't partisan issues. They were American issues. They were issues that, you know, as Congressman Bill Clay used to say, there's no permanent friends or enemies. There's just permanent interests, permanent issues. And so we really did work hard then to build those. What are those issues that all Americans are facing? And so I spent time in the Washington Bureau working with the National Urban League, doing that work, and with our affiliates. There were more than 90 affiliates during that time. And we were doing that work not just here in Washington, but also in the state capitals across the country.
1: During your tenure there, what are some of the things you're most proud of?
0: The things I'm most proud of, we had a piece of legislation that we drafted in our office, the Jobs and Justice Act, John Hanson. This was Don and Marc and stakeholders providing input for a piece of legislation that really would strengthen America's urban centers. And so we called it the American Jobs and Justice Act. And I'm so very proud. The Congressional Black Caucus took that Jobs and Justice Act framework And for the last several Congresses have reintroduced the Jobs and Justice Act as part of its larger collective legislative proposals. In that Jobs and Justice Act were things like codifying, making permanent the Minority Business Development Agency, which I was later able to serve and honored to serve under President Biden as the first Undersecretary of Minority Business Development. The Jobs and Justice Act talked about poverty, which many people don't talk about poverty in our country. The Jobs and Justice Act talked about education, Pell Grants and things like that. And so I was very proud of that. Some of the things that did get enacted during the Obama administration that Congress passed over the last couple of years, some of those things actually came out of the Jobs and Justice Act. And so when you're a political geek like me, someone who loves the work that we're doing, when you get to see things that you thought about, you planned about, you prayed about, actually get enacted into law and you see it making an impact in people's lives, man, that is such a good feeling. And it doesn't happen often in anybody's career, but when it does, it is such a blessing. It is such a great feeling. And so that's some of the things I'm very proud about. And one other thing I'll say is the other thing I did while I was there, we put out a great white paper, a research paper on the state of jobs in the energy industry. I am a big believer that the minority communities of this country must play, should play, need to play a role in the energy ecosystem of this country. This is a big part of the country's economy, right? Whether it be from coal to renewables, like all of that, not taking sides, just are we participating in it? Do we understand what renewable energy is? Are we working in the utility space? Are we working in the natural gas space? I wanted to see that all communities were being part of that you know, trillions of dollars of industry. And so I'm happy that there aren't a lot of voices of color in that space talking about the jobs that come from that space. And so that was another thing that I wrote about during that time, and people still reference to me that I'm very proud of.
1: In your opinion, why should one think about entrepreneurship over just having a job, 8 to 5?
0: Well, John, I'll say, I don't know if you think about one over the other, but I want people to have the options for both. Mm-hmm. I think there's some folks who can get a great job and can live the American dream by raising a family and buying a home. And if that is the fit for you and for your family, that is a wonderful avenue for you. I want for those people, though, who maybe that's not the only route or their only interest, to believe, like my parents believed, that entrepreneurship gives you a sense of freedom. It gives you a sense of ownership. It really is what our founders of our country were thinking about when they came to this country and didn't have a tribal mentality. What makes our country great is that it was created with the idea that we might be different, that we might be diverse, that our Olympic team might look differently than someone else's Olympic team, that the things that make us, when we fight wars, our army is the most diverse army in the history of the world. And so what entrepreneurship it does is it allows people to be themselves, to be individual winners, to build their own American dream and what that looks like for them. And so what I would say is not one is better than the other, but I want people to have the options to do both or to do either. And that's what would happen. My mom would never trade her teaching job, but my dad would never trade his business. And I want people to be able to do both and to see the benefits of both if they so choose.
1: What was it about the National Minority Supplier Development Council that caught your attention and you wanted to be a part of that organization?
0: Well, John, you just took me through my life history. And I think if you hear a recurring theme, mm-hmm. is that I really do believe in the power of small businesses. And I do really believe in the potential of minority businesses and all small businesses, that if they're given a level playing field and access to compete, that they can go out there and win. And for me, that is what my life's history has been about as you've taken me through my careers and my upbringing. I want to see people win in America, and I want to see people who want to pull themselves up by the bootstraps. I want to make sure they get some boots and can identify straps, because not everybody comes from the same background. But once they get those opportunities and there's a level, as I said, just a level playing field, I want them to win. That's what excites me about the National Minority Supplier Development Council. That is why we were founded in 1972 by corporate America, to identify, to certify, to develop, and to connect big business with real opportunities with smaller businesses. And so that is what NMSDC has been doing for the last 53 years. That's what Don Cravens has been doing for the last 53 years, by the way. We're the same age. And so today, our network of 23 regional councils, our corporate partners, you know, Fortune 500 companies, big regional companies, and then our 16,000 certified suppliers across the country, that is what we do well at NMSDC. So for me, John, I will just say, sir, this was a dream come true for me. This is a dream job for me. It allows me to focus on what I love most about the potential for entrepreneurship in this country, and to focus on people like my parents who are dreamers and who believe in just give me a shot and let me compete. No guarantees, no handouts, just give me a shot and let me compete. And so that's what we've been doing. And John, I'll tell you this. And when it works well, when people are given an opportunity to compete and they win, especially minority businesses and small businesses from the communities like the ones you and I come from, the results are very clear. In 2024, our certified suppliers, ours, just the 16,000 of ours, generated nearly $600 billion in annual economic output. They supported more than 2.2 million jobs, John. Now, those aren't just jobs for minorities. Those are jobs for all Americans. And they provided $168 billion in wages throughout the economy. And so what I love about this agent, this organization I work at, that is just a good story for everyone. That's not a partisan story. It's just a great story for America. And it's why I took this job. It's why I'm excited about this job. It builds relationships. It creates access. It creates opportunities that allow businesses to grow and for corporations to strengthen their supplier ecosystems. We just need to do a better job of telling that story. And that's why in Black America and talking to folks like you, you can help us tell that story. It's a story of math. It's a story of reality. It's a story of the American dream. It's not a partisan story. Mm-hmm. It's just a story about what good should look like in America, what good capitalism should look like in America. And so I love my job, John, and I love the work we're doing. And I'm so excited to see that work and build it for the future, because America looks different. And the work is a little different than it was in 1972, but the mission, the goals are still the same. The visions are still the same.
1: When a business comes to you, what assistance do you all provide?
0: Well, it depends on what we're talking about. If you're talking about a large business mm-hmm. who wants to be a member of NMSDC, remember, our members are large businesses. We were created by large businesses to help them identify and certify and locate smaller businesses. So when a big business comes to me, what I suggest to them is I talk to them the way we probably would have talked to them in 1972. Our role is to help them identify, certify, validate, develop, network with smaller businesses who may be able to do business with them, become part of their supply chain, sell them something, save them some money on something. And what I convince them of, and not convince, because they know this to be true, give that local small business a shot, because when supply chains are interrupted, like we saw during the pandemic, during COVID, wouldn't it be better to have supply chains that were local rather than something that might be overseas that could be disrupted? Couldn't it save you some money when somebody, you know, when your supplier is nearby? And so I make the case for American businesses. Our suppliers are American owned and operated businesses. I make the case to our larger companies that that's good for them, and it's going to be good for the country when they do that. Now, if I'm speaking to the smaller business, I'm speaking to that Black owned business in Houston, Texas. When they're coming to NMSDC and said, why should I be a certified supplier? The case is a little different. It's because we are going to help you identify maybe some challenges that you may be facing. We're going to help you identify some gaps maybe in your own model. Because our businesses, we want our suppliers to be the best, John. We want them to win because they're the most innovative. We want them to win because they're the most resilient. We want them to win because they're the most mobile. And so we create that attitude, that sense of being the best. Those are the people, the most prepared. Those are the businesses that win. And so we provide that sort of advice and development to those businesses. Remember, we're the National Minority Supplier Development. And so we help them with development. And then what we do for all is we provide a networking opportunity for all. And that is where I think is our sweet spot, where we build relationships and we facilitate relationships. Remember, Johnny, nobody's guaranteed anything in the NMSDC model other than relationships and a relationship to help and help and development. That's what this is about. And that's why I stay, as I said earlier, I'm so excited about the work we do.
1: What have you seen thus far that has made you proud?
0: Well, as I mentioned earlier, when you look at our economic impact and you talk about the numbers and the innovation and the wins that our suppliers are having, that makes me proud.
1: Don Cravens, Jr., President and CEO of the National Minority Supplier Development Council. 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
6: Hello and welcome to ROI, Relevant or Irrelevant, the radio show where events of history are examined through the discussion of books, journal articles, papers, and presentations. Then historians and history buffs ask the question, what is relevant or irrelevant in today's world? My name is Jay Swords. This is our 666th show of ROI, and our guest for today is Dr. Thomas Waters, lecturer in history at Imperial College London. We're going to be talking about his book, Cursed Britain, A History of Witchcraft and Black Magic in Modern Times. Our history buffs in the second segment of the show will be Rick Sweet and Brett Menard. So first of all, welcome to the show, Tom.
7: Thank you very much. Hello, really nice to speak with you, and nice to broadcast to all your listeners as well.
6: We are very excited, not only because we can do your book, but because we can do your book for our 666th show. It seems somehow apropos. So
7: very opposite. I agree.
6: Yeah. So I want to, you know, our first segment is called Farouk Dinaran. We want to give our listeners some background, and I don't want to take for granted that we know some terms. Everybody's heard them, but they may not necessarily know what they mean particularly. So let's start off with some basics. What do we mean when we use the word magic?
7: Okay, really tricky question. Obviously, it's very hard to define all interesting concepts and ideas. You know, it's hard to define justice and politics and democracy and so on. But magic is a word that is particularly difficult to define in a sort of agreeable way to lots of different students on the subject. Perhaps it should be like that as well. You know, it's a mysterious topic after all. I should tell you that, you know, I have my own views on this topic, but other academics, other scholars, other theologians, other practitioners also have their own opinions. For instance, there are some scholars who think that there is no plausible overarching definition of magic, that it doesn't make sense to define magic as kind of a transcultural phenomena. I don't think that. I think they're wrong about that. The reason I think they're wrong about that is because of the ease with which magical stories, magical ideas, magical practices translate from one culture to another. You know, if you think about, for example, something like Harry Potter, you know, Harry Potter's massive all over the world, massive in East Asia, or, you know, if we think of older examples, you know, think of how easily we understand stories from different cultures about magic, you know, whether it be from the Arabian Nights and about flying carpets and genies and things, or tales of Baba Yaga from the Slavic cultures. I do think there's a kind of a core to magic that we kind of recognise as humans, and we sort of understand it very intuitively. And basically, I see magic as it's to do with it concerns the manipulation and the kind of instrumental use of supernatural power, and it tends to be associated with certain, I suppose you'd call them archetypes or concepts, you know, things like omens, fortune telling, ghosts, different sorts of witchcraft, magical healing, that sort of stuff. And in addition to that, so, you know, you've got the instrumental control and use of supernatural power associated with these archetypes. And as well as that, magic often involves a kind of world belief or a faith. You know, so, you know, in many cultures around the world and across the ages of our world, believers in magic will say that it won't work unless you believe, you know, so it, in that respect, there's perhaps some crossover with certain religious ways of thinking. And finally, you know, there's this sort of mysterious elements of magic. It's a topic that's often shrouded in secrecy. So people can, you'll find people that believe in it, people that practice it, but they might also be very reluctant to speak about it openly, and that they may even have an idea that by speaking about some of these topics openly, that can kind of invite bad things to happen. You may know the phrase, speak of the devil and he'll appear. Similar ideas, even if they don't have the phrase, are to be found in cultures all around the world. So basically, to sum up, magic is the instrumental use of supernatural power. It's associated with familiar concepts and archetypes, like I said, like fortune telling, healing, luck, superstitions, that kind of thing. And it often involves a kind of real belief and faith, and also a certain amount of secrecy.
6: Okay, so having sort of, you know, at least loosely defined magic, then I think that the other term that we need to get down is what we mean when we use the word witchcraft. And in particular, I'm thinking of that process of using magic, because we certainly have different ways to tap into that supernatural power. And so talk a little bit about witchcraft, which is much closer to a practitioner than it is to a theory.
7: Yes, absolutely. Witchcraft, again, is a difficult topic to define because it means very many things to different people. And over the last approximately century, you know, since around the mid-1900s, the kind of definition of witchcraft or the meaning of witchcraft has changed a great deal. I think historically, across most cultures of the world, going back to ancient times, witchcraft generally being understood as harmful magic, as what would we call it, malicious, mystical, interpersonal harm, something like that. But in more recent times, and it's important for me to say this, in more recent times, we've seen the emergence of, I suppose, more positive forms of witchcraft. You know, some of you might kind of bristle with that characterization, but forms of witchcraft that are more about nature, religion, and practicing positive forms of magic and very strictly forbid doing harmful magic to hurt other people. But the kind of witchcraft that I was studying in my book, you know, the emergence of those more positive forms, it does form part of my book. It is part of the story. But my work and my research, at least for that publication, was concerned with the scarier type of witchcraft, frankly, the more disturbing type of witchcraft. And it's the idea that people can suffer from troubles and from misfortunes. They can suffer, you know, economic problems with job losses, persistent health problems, trouble with relationships, accidents, that kind of thing. Often people would try and solve these in, you know, in the normal, conventional, secular ways. You know, that you fall ill, you go to the doctor, maybe you go and see your priest, you might go and see a therapist, something like that. But for some people, they're unable to solve their problems with these conventional methods. You still might have relationship problems. It might be a mysterious and sort of undiagnosable or not very readily treatable health problem that they're suffering with. And what's more, for some people, when all these problems come at once, you know, so you're not just suffering from one thing, but a kind of overwhelming array of troubles falls on a person or on a family. And the kind of people, the sort of ways of thinking and the sort of practices that I was studying was, it was for people who were sort of beset and overwhelmed with a range of sort of otherwise unsolvable problems. And when they were in that circumstance and in that situation, they began to think in ways that they'd never previously imagined. Many of the people that I studied, they would, for most of their lives, have completely dismissed the idea of magic, the idea of witchcraft. They said it's rubbish, it's superstition, it's nonsense, it's credulous, it's the sort of thing that uneducated, the sort of ideas that uneducated people credit, but not me. And yet, for some people, when bad things start to happen, and a lot of bad things, they start to be overwhelmed and they're unable to solve their problems in the normal way. They find themselves crediting beliefs that they'd previously dismissed, and witchcraft is one of those. So witchcraft, it can be positive, it can be negative, but in most cultures around the world, it's been understood as malicious, sort of a malicious form of magic, a harmful form of magic that causes a huge array of different misfortunes, and it's the sort of thing that people in good times might dismiss, but when things start going wrong in their lives, some people start to think very differently and start to entertain fears about this sort of topic.
6: All right. Well, as you can see, we have a lot more to talk about. Please stay tuned for the second segment of our show. This is ROI on KLA, St. Ambrose University, 106.1 FM.
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6: Hello and welcome back to ROI, Relevant or Irrelevant, the radio show where events of history are examined through the discussion of books, journal articles, papers, and presentations. Then historians and history buffs ask the question, what is relevant or irrelevant in today's world? My name is Jay Swords. This is the second segment of our show, referred to as the Kitchen Table. Our guest today is Dr. Thomas Waters, lecturer in history at Imperial College London. We're talking about his book, Cursed Britain, A History of Witchcraft and Black Magic in Modern Times. Our history buffs for today's show are Rick Sweet and Brett Menard. Brett, why don't you start us off?
9: Gladly. So we talked in the first segment about how this is a long-term phenomenon and about how some people use malicious magic to kind of balance the scales when the regular levels of power aren't open to them. And last year, Jezebel ran an article on someone paying Etsy witches to curse Charlie Kirk right before his assassination. So is there a history of malicious magic being used, you know, kind of available for a fee that magical practitioners don't want to mess with it, but for the right price, you can find somebody to?
7: Yes, absolutely there is. I should say that in most cases, the history of witchcraft, the history of harmful witchcraft, is about the history of the victims. It's about people who who believe that their problems are owed to magical harmful magic carried out by other people. But in most cases, in the overwhelming majority of cases, we have no evidence that actually harmful magical acts were carried out, whether or not you believe that they could have brought about these misfortunes. However, as you say, citing that very troubling example, and I also saw that and was very, quite troubled by that really as well, that very irresponsible, in my opinion, magazine article with Jezebel. Yes, there are people, magical practitioners, who are willing to sell cursed spells, harmful spells, and I should say, I'm not recommending this to your listeners in any way, but in the wild west of the internet, where in the world of e-commerce and so on, it's very, very easy to kind of purchase these sorts of magical purported magical services online nowadays. It's always been the case that there have been magical practitioners, that have been willing to sell this kind of harmful magic. It's often been very taboo. In most cultures, in most environments, they're known in the sort of academic literature as service magicians. People who provide magical services for a fee. Most of them will provide things like fortune telling, healing, protection, cure of witchcraft, and only a small minority will offer to actually do harmful magic on the behalf of their clients if they're paid. But yes, there is a long history of that. It goes back to ancient times. It can be found in all cultures around the world, and it takes many different forms, from folk magic to sort of complex forms of ritual magic. And sort of coming back to the Jezebel and the Charlie Kirk case, this is just a sort of vague feeling, but my sense is that actually, in recent years, the sort of availability of those sorts of malicious forms of magic and the selling of harmful witchcraft is a little bit more readily available than it used to be.
10: Okay, Rick, do you have a question?
11: Yes, Tom, your title of your book has the word cursed Britain. Why is Britain specifically cursed with through the history of witchcraft and black magic?
7: Well, what I was doing in my book's the sort of the history really of beliefs and practices about harmful magic in Britain over the last 200 years, since around about the year 1800 to the present day. So basically since around about the Industrial Revolution to, the internet age. And the reason why I wanted to make it about Britain is that there are lots of books about in Britain, and elsewhere in fact, about the history of witchcraft in the early modern period, in the period of the witch trial, so circa 1400s to around about near 1700, when across Europe, somewhere in the region of 35,000 to 50,000 people were tried and found guilty of practicing harmful magic and were, for that reason, were executed. Well, there are lots of books about witchcraft in the early modern period, but what I wanted to do is look at witchcraft in Britain after that period, in the modern age. What happened to these ideas, these beliefs and practices in the modern period? What makes them rise and fall? What alters them? And so that was the focus there, really. It was just to sort of explore a relatively understudied part of the history of witchcraft. You can find that kind of witchcraft in all environments, but I thought Britain was an interesting, it's an interesting case. There's a great deal of regional and sort of ethnic diversity in Britain. You go across, from Wales up to Scotland, the Gaelic areas, the Scots areas, different parts of England. And then also, in this period, especially in the 1800s, early 1900s, had an enormous overseas empire as well. And I was interested in how that sort of interacted or how witchcraft beliefs were relevant to the experience of colonists, of settlers, and also indigenous people who were sort of incorporated by force into the empire as well.
10: Right. Tom, I'm interested, you brought up in the first segment the difference between folk and ritual magic. I'd like you to talk about that a little bit in more detail, and particularly because we have the overlay of Harry Potter, and so you get to sort of see how magic is being done in those books and movies in a way that sometimes isn't true. So talk about those differences, and particularly, you know, what those differences are in terms of the way they're used in the modern world.
7: Sure, yeah. There are many different styles of magic. You know, you could talk about the sort of symbology that's quite familiar to people in the field. You know, you could talk about low and high magic, or as I did about rather than low, you should speak about folk magic and ritual magic. Folk magic or low magic, it's like the kind of everyday magic of the ordinary person. It combines things like, you know, it's the kind of things that we'll all really have encountered in our own lives. You know, people might have superstitions, they might have ideas and omens, things that are unlucky or lucky. It might be wearing an amulet or some protective amulet or something like that. It might be speaking in a certain way, you know, saying things like, you know, touch wood and all this sort of stuff. It might be using different types of charms, or it changed and people felt like they needed to go a bit further and more kind of actively embrace the supernatural. You might learn about magic a bit more. So folk magic is a kind of everyday, mostly oral-based, but, you know, you can also learn it from books and the internet nowadays and that sort of thing as well. It's like an everyday form of amateur magic, I guess. Very widely available and often very cheap, you know, very easy to do, quite intuitive. Ritual magic, by contrast, is the kind of magic of, well, you might say obsessive, of sometimes with elite people who give over much or all of their lives to studying magical arts, to carrying out intricate rituals. And ritual magic's got a long and an ancient history. You know, it sort of goes back at least as far as, you know, the invention of writing in ancient Mesopotamia in today, what today is Iraq and Syria. But ritual magic is particularly associated with, especially in the Western world, with texts that are now called grimoires. Grimoires are books of magic. They're books of very complicated magic that explain how to summon various spirits that purportedly have magical powers and that can be commanded on behalf of the magical practitioner. And these grimoires and this sort of summoning of spirits, I should say, it's the spirits aren't summoned in a reverent way to be worshipped. You know, ritual magical practitioners, at least in the past and even in the present, they don't summon sort of devote themselves to various devils or whatever. These spirits instead are summoned unwillingly and to be commanded by the practitioner. And often, especially in the past and even today, when ritual practitioners of ritual magic summon spirits or purport to summon spirits or try to summon spirits, they'll invoke the Abrahamic God, they'll be observe certain purification, religious devotion, they'll call upon archangels and kind of positive good spirits, you know, benevolent spirits, that kind of thing, and try and bring all these things together, these holy powers, and use them to command a kind of unwilling and dangerous, harmful spirit. And it all ends up being incredibly involved and intricate. You know, it's got to be done on a certain day, a certain part of the lunar cycle, at a certain time when you're wearing a particular robe, using the magical symbols, with a very intricate and set out altar. So basically, the difference between folk magic and ritual magic is folk magic is like kind of common knowledge, everyday knowledge. It's kind of there in the background. And it's very intuitive and earthy and vernacular. Ritual magic, by contrast, is the kind of practice of certain magical obsessives and magical experts, and it involves the extremely complex summoning and commanding of a powerful spirit.
10: All right, Brett.
9: So it sounds like with ritual magic, you're looking at the equivalent of internal surgery versus putting a Band-Aid on things, if I'm following you right.
7: Yeah, I mean, ritual magic can, you know, it can be extremely heady and powerful for people, you know, on a psychological level. You know, we have from the past, we have the diaries and the journals of some ritual magicians, and it's, you know, it's striking to read through these documents to see the kind of devotion, the amount of time, the amount of resources and so on that people spend when they are devoted to ritual magic. And you know, I think it's a subjective matter of opinion. It's a sort of metaphysical question whether or not you that history can't really answer whether or not you believe in supernatural powers. But if we kind of put that question to the side, I mean, ritual magic has these immensely powerful placebo effects. You know, there's no doubt about that. You know, sometimes it can make people feel elevated, energized. It can give people a sense of incredible knowledge or insight and that kind of thing. Or it can be very scary and intimidating for people. And folk magic, by contrast, as you're saying, is basically more low-key and a bit more intuitive. But even so, you know, folk magic can also be very, very powerful. You know, it can really affect people. It can transform people's lives. And, you know, many of the people I studied, many of the people who didn't believe in witchcraft until things started going wrong in their lives, who didn't believe until they're good, they found it to be initially a chilling experience, and then when they started to practice forms of magic to rid themselves of harmful witchcraft, you know, they felt it transformed their lives, it did them great good, it could pull them out of a mental health crisis, you know, this kind of thing. And so both forms of magic are powerful, but ritual magic especially so, I guess.
10: All right. Tom, it is customary that we give our guests the last word on this show. So why do you think that knowing about magical practices, particularly as they pertain to the modern world, is relevant today?
7: Well, I think magic is one of the eternal parts of human life and human culture. There's no civilization, no culture around the world that doesn't have magic in various forms, whether it be stretching from children's tales and forms of enchantment to everyday superstitions and folk magic to more disturbing types of magic. So I think if you want to understand people, you always have to understand magic. Having said that, I think magic is more important in our contemporary moment than it has been in recent decades. You know, as people start to suffer more, you know, people around the world are seeing flatlining or declining standards of living. You see radicalization in the political environment associated with that. People have their problems. I think magic is making a return in various forms, and we can see that, you know, in some of the examples that you referred to earlier on, you know, in the increasing prominence of magic in politics, you know, whether it be the QAnon shaman in the storming of the US Capitol building, or as you said, in that very disturbing Jezebel magazine and the cursing of Charlie Kirk, or in QAnon conspiracy theories, whatever it may be. Magic's always part of human culture, but when times start to get hard, it becomes a more important part of human culture, and times are getting hard now, and I think magic is becoming is reviving once again.
10: Yeah, and I'm going to kind of add to that. I also think it's valuable to talk about magic because we tend to think of magic as separate from religion, and it's really not. If you think about Christian practices, prayer is a form of magic. We certainly have a sort of equivalent of cursing the folks we don't like and praying for the people that we do. Those are also forms of magic. So I think the idea that that those people, whoever they are in the past, that practiced magic were just superstitious and foolish and whatever, and we're so much more advanced than that. That's not really true. The idea is still there. We may use different terms, or we may use, you know, in different contexts, but the idea is still very much alive and kicking.
7: The relationship between magic and religion is very close. I agree.
10: All right. Well, when we come back, we're going to wrap things up, so please stay tuned.
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10: This concludes our 666th show of ROI, Relevant or Irrelevant. Our producer and engineer is Dave Baker. Our program manager is Rick Sweet. And the theme song for our show is titled Kayla's Theme and was written and performed by Mark Zapp Zapital. My name is Jay Swords. We'd like to thank our guest, Dr. Thomas Waters, lecturer in history at Imperial College London. We've been talking about his book, Cursed Britain, A History of Witchcraft and Black Magic in Modern Times. The history bus for today were Rick Sweet and Brett Menard. This is ROI, Relevant or Irrelevant, on KALA. The views expressed on the show are not necessarily those of St. Ambrose University or KALA. We would like to wish all of our listeners to experience the great Basutu proverb. Maybe it's a little magic. Hotza Pula Nala, peace, rain, and prosperity. And remember, historians are horrible fortune tellers. Good night.

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4: Hi, I'm Tony Rossi for the Christophers. 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Well, Leon Logacidis did exactly that, and he'll be sharing his story today as we talk about his book, The Kindness Diaries, One Man's Quest to Ignite Goodwill and Transform Lives Around the World. 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Christopher Close-Up starts right now.

0: Hello and welcome to Christopher Close Up. I'm Tony Rossi and my guest today is Leon Logothetis. Even though Leon was a successful TV host, producer, and author, he felt like his life was in a rut. Then one day, while walking down Hollywood Boulevard, he saw a homeless man holding a sign that said, "Kindness is the best medicine." That incident prompted Leon to go on the adventure of a lifetime. He decided to take his yellow motorcycle, which he dubbed Kindness One, and travel across the United States, Europe, India, Cambodia, Vietnam, Canada, and finally back to Los Angeles. The purpose was to see if he could survive on the kindness of strangers. That means he wouldn't be spending any money on food or hotels himself. Food and shelter would have to be provided by the people he met along the way. So how did Leon's little experiment go? Well, he chronicles his journey in the book, The Kindness Diaries, one man's quest to ignite goodwill and transform lives around the world. To tell us more, I'm pleased to welcome to Christopher Close Up, Leon Logothetis. Leon, thanks so much for being on the show today.
1: Thank you very much for having me.
0: Now, you saw a homeless man on Hollywood Boulevard who was holding a sign that read, "Kindness is the best medicine," and that incident set you on this crazy, enlightening, fun journey around the world. Why did those five simple words provoke such a strong reaction in you?
1: You know, I had done a lot of traveling and a lot of adventures, and it was all about receiving kindness. Mm-hmm. And when I noticed that sign, it made me realize very powerfully that kindness is not a one-way street. It's a two-way street. And it was about giving as well as receiving. I wanted to travel around the world and to the best of my ability, give as much kindness as I could, and obviously receiving as well.
0: Sure, sure. Well, let me go into your background a little bit, because, your parents, you're right, were Greek immigrants, so I wonder, when they came to England, they immigrated, did they find kindness, did they find hardship, a little bit of both?
1: I think it's always difficult when you're you come from an immigrant background, because you come to a new society, a new way of life. But ultimately, they did receive kindness, and that's really why we stayed for so long. And you know, my brother is actually still living in London. I don't live there anymore, but mm-hmm. I still consider myself to be English.
0: Sure, sure. Well, I mean, you're writing this book about kindness. The people in your life who kind of set that example for you earlier in your life, not just on this trip, but the ones who really laid a foundation for it. Who were some of the people who gave you examples of kindness when you were growing up?
1: I would say that I had a teacher. Mm-hmm. She was actually an after-school teacher who inspired me to believe in myself through her kindness, through her ability to kind of believe in me. That was one person who really inspired me. My parents were always telling us, you know, to be kind to the less fortunate and things like that. So it was a couple of people, but primarily my parents and also this one teacher who was a very important part of my life.
0: Right, right. I'm talking to Leon Logothetis. His book is The Kindness Diaries, One Man's Quest to Ignite Goodwill and Transform Lives Around the World. Now, you travel around the world on this yellow motorcycle called Kindness One, like Air Force One, and you're also going not taking any money for yourself. No, you're going to be begging, basically, or asking for gas, for food, for lodging. What made you really put away all the comforts of home, any security you could have? Like, you're flying without a net here, Leon.
1: Yes. You know, I think it all started because as a kid, I felt very disconnected.
0: Mm-hmm.
1: And I have done a couple of adventures where I took away all my money. And I took away all my money in order to be able to force myself to connect with people, because when you have no money and you have to get from A to B, it's really through the connections that you meet that you are able to get to that destination.
0: Mm-hmm.
1: So it was really a social experiment to take myself out of my comfort zone and to connect myself with the rest of humanity.
0: Well, what was the reaction when you started telling people on the street what you were doing and the help that you needed? What kinds of reactions did you get?
1: I got lots of different reactions, some good, some not so good, some bad.
0: Mm-hmm.
1: but ultimately, you tend to find that one angel, let's call them, mm-hmm. who you can connect with and who is inspired by what you're doing, and you feel inspired by them, and they help. And that's really where the magic is. The magic is the power of human connection.
0: Sure, sure. Well, one of the angels you encountered, one of the first people you write about in the book, is a Scotchman named Willie who's now living in Colorado. And I really enjoyed his story. So I was wondering, tell us a little bit about him and why he is his story and he as a person resonated with you.
1: You know, he was a Scottish chap who had moved to Colorado. He used to work in the mines of England, and he had dedicated his life basically to kind acts. Mm-hmm. He was working in an old people's home. He was working in the suicide prevention hotline, and he offered to let me stay the night with him and his wife. And I stayed in the spare room, and he was just the epitome of kindness. And I was very, very saddened to hear that he wasn't going to be able to go to his son's wedding. Him and his wife didn't have the financial capacity to go to his son's wedding back in England. And because of his kindness and because of the way that he made me feel and the way that we connected, one of the aims of the journey that I took was to try and repay people's kindness without them knowing that their kindness would trigger my kindness. Mm-hmm. And I was very fortunate to be able to send them to their son's wedding. And I was actually going to go and visit them tomorrow, but mm-hmm. unfortunately they're not going to be near where I am. We kind of messed up the date. So we stay close, we stay in contact. And it's just a man who embodies kindness and compassion and empathy, and something that at times some of us need, not at times, more often than not, we need. Yeah. And we lack.
0: Right. Well, a lot of times the people who are givers are not used to accepting gifts in return. What was his reaction when you told him this great gift you're going to give him?
1: His reaction was he was in shock. he was in total shock. Right. So was his wife.
0: Right.
1: But they humbly accepted it, and

0: old friend Kay, and Willie says, "If we don't bring her cake, I'm afraid no one else will." What did meeting Kay and other seniors around the world teach you about society's attitude toward older people? How do we treat them, and how should we be treating them?
1: You know, Kay was one of the highlights of the whole journey, and as you said, she was 96 years old, yet she had so much vigor, so much life inside her, and she was so grateful to Willie. To how Willie treated her and how Willie was her friend. And she said to me that she felt like she was part of the human race.
0: Yeah.
1: Because Willie was, being kind to her and showing her love. And, you know, young and old are just words, really. We just ultimately need to follow the road of compassion, follow the road of love and kindness, and it doesn't matter how old we are, how young we are, what race we are, where we live, how much money we have, how much money we don't have. Truly, we're the same, and sometimes we forget that, and it's easy to forget that in this super connected world where the information we receive daily is so much information, and we lose sight of that.
0: Right, right. Well, going back to what you said before about there's really more good stories out there than negative ones. This is a Catholic radio show, and basically I talk to people who are inspired by their faith to take positive action in the world. So I'm exposed to a lot of people who are using their faith to do good things. And even though when we hear about religion stories in the news, usually it's about the bad things going on. In your experience, are the people you met, were they more inspired to do positive things by their faith than negative?
1: Without a shadow of a doubt. Without a shadow of a doubt. I mean, you know, I didn't always get helped. Mostly people didn't help, and that's okay, because why would you help me? You don't mm-hmm. know me. I'm just coming up to you on the street. I have this vintage yellow motorbike, and there were no expectations.
0: Mm-hmm.
1: But primarily, when I did find help, it was from the heart. And I did meet, you know, people from all different types of faiths. I
0: mm-hmm.
1: met Christians, I met Catholics, I met Muslims, I met Hindus, and I found a lot of people that did rely on their religion in a very positive way, and specifically faith. And that was one thing that Willie kept saying to me. He's like, you know, this is an answer to prayer, and I've always lived my life through faith, and things like that. So it was very moving.
0: So you are a person, you are very hopeful that all these divisions that we seem to have could be overcome if we just drop these preconceived notions we have about each other.
1: Look, I think absolutely yes. If we could do that, then things would be far better than they are today. But I don't consider myself to be Pollyannish in the sense that I know things aren't as simple as just like saying, okay, let's all love each other now.
0: Right, right.
1: Because the world is a difficult place.
0: Mm-hmm.
1: But primarily my experiences have been one of goodness and kindness and meeting people who truly are just humble and want to make the best of their lives. And if they can help anyone else along the journey, then wonderful.
0: Right, right. Well, one of the places you went to was Calcutta, and you went there because you wanted to see where Mother Teresa lived and where she started her journey. Why was she so important to you, finding out about her and her legacy?
1: You know, Mother Teresa was a quite extraordinary lady, and the help that she gave to the people of India, and specifically the people of Calcutta, was extraordinary, and I didn't really know too much about Mother Teresa, but what I did know was that she inspired me. Walking through the streets of India, you see tremendous poverty,
0: mm-hmm.
1: And you also see tremendous wealth. And the issue of poverty and wealth is that sometimes we look at someone who's in a poverty-stricken situation and we may look down on them. And sometimes we look at someone who's wealthy and we look up at them
0: mm-hmm.
1: and we laud them. Yet they're really, apart from the size of their wallets, there really is no difference. And that's what I've learned on my journeys. The true wealth is not in our wallets, but it's in our hearts. And I think that's what Mother Teresa epitomizes.
0: Right. Well, you say this as a person who, you know, back when you had a job where you were making a lot of money, you were working in the Beverly Hills of London, so to speak. What made you realize that money, making a lot of money, wasn't the answer?
1: Pain.
0: Mm.
1: I had money and I was in pain.
0: Mm-hmm.
1: And sometimes it's easy for people to think, oh, if you have money, then you have no problems. From my personal experience, that's not true. And I suffered a lot of pain, and I realized that chasing the

0: dollar sign wasn't the way for me to go. That doesn't mean that money isn't important. Mm-hmm. It is very important. But what is also important is the connections that we make with each other and the connections that ultimately we make with ourselves.
1: Right, right, right. I'm Tony Rossi. You're listening to Christopher Close Up. I'm talking to Leon Logothetis about his book, The Kindness Diaries, One Man's Quest to Ignite Goodwill and Transform Lives Around the World. Leon traveled around the world, starting out in Los Angeles, went to New York, then to Europe, to Asia, on a yellow motorcycle he calls Kindness One, O-N-E, and he wanted to just live off the kindness of strangers to see if it was possible, and he proved that was a success. Now, one of the other people you met along the way, you slept on the streets of Pittsburgh at the invitation of a homeless man. I believe his name was Tony. Did you go into that with any preconceived notions about what it would be like?
0: Well, Tony was quite a very, very powerful story. It's one of the most meaningful stories for me of my whole journey. I had been walking around Pittsburgh, and unfortunately I couldn't find anywhere to stay, which, again, no expectation, so I understand. Mm-hmm. And I was walking in this park, and I went up to this chap, and I said, you know, can I stay in your house? So I explained what I was doing. And then he turned around and said to me, you know, Leon, at that time he didn't know my name. He's like, unfortunately, I'm homeless. At that moment, I felt a tremendous amount of shame. I'm like, you know, Leon, you're doing this social experiment, and here's a homeless chap who's really living on the streets. Mm-hmm. But in the end, he offered to put me up for the night, which was basically to sleep next to him on the streets of Pittsburgh, to protect me. He fed me. He gave me some of his clothes. And it was one of the most powerful, heart-opening experiences I've ever had, mm-hmm. because there I was, sleeping on the streets next to this man who had nothing and basically gave me everything. And Tony was... I stay in touch with Tony, and Tony was one of the people that I felt fortunate enough to give a gift to. And the next morning, I felt it in my heart. I felt I needed to help this man. So... Mm-hmm. I set him up in an apartment, and I sent him back to school because he wanted to become a chef. So now he's learning how to become a chef. Wow. And actually, I spoke to him a couple of days ago. He's sending out resumes he's got an interview, actually, in the next couple of days with Outback Steakhouse.
1: All right.
0: So, yeah, and Tony says to me, Leon, you changed my life. But what he doesn't realize is that he changed my life.
1: Right, right.
0: Tony changed my life.
1: Well, it sounds like it's got to give you an incredibly warm feeling inside, like a real, I guess you feel a lot more accomplished doing what you're doing now than working in the office in London, which you were doing, right?
0: Absolutely. Absolutely. Yeah. You know, I was inspired by books and by movies and by people that I met. And if I can inspire someone to live a better life and to be the best they can be, then that makes me feel good. And, it gives me hope, and I enjoy doing that, and I enjoy traveling, and I enjoy connecting, and I enjoy being in the flow of humanity.
1: Yeah, yeah. Well, I'm here in New York, and we have a homeless problem here, obviously, and sometimes it comes to the point where you don't look at homeless people, you almost look through them or overlook them. What did your experience on the streets with Tony teach you about how we should look at the homeless in society?
0: Yeah, I mean, I think you're right. Sometimes, and I'm guilty of this as well, we overlook them, and they are the same as us. It just so happens that they don't have a place to stay. Mm-hmm. They are the same as us. It just so happens that they don't have as much of a big wallet as we do. And I think we do ourselves a disservice, and we do them a disservice when we don't see them. I think it's critical for me, and this is just my opinion, the most important and most powerful thing is to be seen. Mm. I know that when I'm not seen, I don't feel good. And I know that Tony, during the time we spent with each other, he felt seen. I see you and you see me. I hear you and you hear me. That's a tremendously powerful aspect of being human. And most of us, or certainly the homeless, don't get the benefit of that.
1: Right, right. And really it comes down to the basic need to feel like you belong to someone and to feel loved and appreciated and respected and seen. So you gave that to a lot of people, so we applaud you for that.
0: Well, thank you for that, but they also gave it to me.
1: Right, right. I'm talking to Leon Logothetis. His book is The Kindness Diaries, One Man's Quest to Ignite Goodwill and Transform Lives Around the World. Now, the fact that you're asking for so much help wherever you go strikes me as an exercise in humility. Are you a naturally humble person, or did this journey help you grow in that respect?
0: You know, I think that pain can humble you, mm-hmm. and I would like to consider myself to be humble, and I think that doing a journey like this, as you say, does humble you. It's not easy to ask people for help. It really isn't. And there were times when I was like, what am I doing? Why am I doing this? And I'd get angry with myself and with people. And then I'd be like, well, hold on. You put yourself in this situation. You decided to do this. So it's not easy.
1: Yeah. Well, one of the other things I noticed in the book, and I'm looking it through the lens of Christianity, is, you know, as Christians, we're supposed to surrender our will to God's will because he knows best. But most of us tend to be control freaks, so we have a hard time doing that. And I noticed a lot of times your plans would go awry in the book and you would get upset, but then somehow something better wound up happening. So through that experience, have you learned to just kind of surrender a little more and trust that something good will happen, even if it seems to be a negative thing at first?
0: I would say yes, and I would say also that I'm still, even after having done this, a little bit of a control freak. I think many of us are.
1: Mm-hmm.
0: But I do realize, like, when I'm trying to control things, I'm like, you know, what are you doing? You can't control this. Something's either going to go well or it's going to go badly. If it goes well, great. If it goes badly, you'll find a solution. Something will happen.
1: Right.
0: Something good will happen or not. But you have to deal with it. Whatever life throws at you, just deal with it.
1: Right, right. Well, a lot of you did hit periods of things going wrong and darkness in your trip. And at the Christophers, who are the sponsors of the show, we use the motto, it's better to light one candle than to curse the darkness. So when you hit those times of darkness on your journey, who or what picked up your spirits and got you moving back toward the light, toward a brighter future?
0: People. You know, people would always come out of the woodwork and help.
1: Mm-hmm.
0: Like, for example, in Vietnam, when I got stuck at the border, I was stuck at the border for quite some time, and they wouldn't give me my bike. They were citing some Vietnamese law that wouldn't allow yellow motorbikes into the country.
1: Really?
0: And really. And I ended up having to go to the American embassy,
1: mm-hmm.
0: And asking for help. And they helped. Now, the American embassy have far better things to do than help an Englishman get his bike into Vietnam.
1: Mm-hmm.
0: But I told them my story, and I just said, look, this is what's happening, this is what's happened, please help me. And they did. So, and also, you know, it's also about where there's a will, there's a way.
1: Mm-hmm.
0: I could have given up many, many times, Vietnam being one of them, because they wanted to send the bike back to Cambodia.
1: Right.
0: But I was like, no, I'm not gonna give up. I didn't travel nearly 5 months for you to send me back to Cambodia.
1: Right. Right. Well, no, one of the things you also point out in the book is a lot of us wear masks, and you point out at one point that you use your sense of humor as a mask at one time because of your fear of failure. But I got the impression that your sense of humor helped you connect with the people that you were meeting. So do you think the mask we wear can sometimes lead to a positive outcome?
0: Definitely. Sometimes masks are negative,
1: mm-hmm.
0: and sometimes masks, if used correctly, can help. And you're right, I did use my humor mask to kind of mask my pain.
1: Mm-hmm.
0: But now I've started to use my humor mask to connect. And one thing I find is that we don't connect with people because there's this, you know, that people talk about the icebreaker situation, like, where's the icebreaker? Well, one way to have an icebreaker is just to be a little bit funny.
1: Mm-hmm.
0: If you can be, like, you know, some people think I'm not funny. A lot of my ex-girlfriends think I'm not funny. But any way you can find to connect and to, you know, really be connected with someone, use it, as long as it's not hurtful to anyone.
1: Sure, sure. I'm talking to Leon Lokothetis. His book is The Kindness Diaries, One Man's Quest to Ignite Goodwill and Transform Lives Around the World. One of the places you visited was Cambodia, where 2 million people were executed in the 70s under the leader Pol Pot. In the wake of that kind of violence and man's inhumanity to man, how do you work that out in your mind? Because at one point you have the kindness making all these great changes and affecting people's lives, but you also have this history of violence. How do you work the coexistence of these two things out in your head?
0: That's an excellent question, and I have goosebumps when you mention Cambodia, because Cambodia was one of the most inspiring places in the sense that the people were very lovely. They have some unbelievable monuments, Angkor Wat, it's specifically, but then you go to the killing fields. And it's just, it's beyond comprehension. I've spent time in Auschwitz, and the killing fields are on the same level. Mm-hmm. It's just incredibly evil. Mm-hmm. And your question about how do you deal with the kindness and the evil, you know, I guess where there's darkness, there's also light. Mm-hmm. And, you can't have... If everyone was kind and loving and everything was going according to plan, one wouldn't truly appreciate the kindness. I don't know. Sometimes it's you can't even fathom it. It's just like there was a tree called the Killing Tree where the Khmer Rouge used to take babies and literally, you know, kill them against this tree. And how do you put your mind around that?
1: Yeah.
0: How does a Westerner put his mind around that?
1: Yeah.
0: It's just sometimes maybe things are just beyond us, because mm-hmm. that's just evil isn't even the right word for that.
1: Right. How did the people of Cambodia that you met, are they recovering from that kind of evil? I mean, it's in the somewhat distant past now, but yet, like you said, it still lingers. Is kindness and love, has that come to the fore more often now?
0: Oh, definitely. It definitely has. I mean, I didn't spend too much time in Cambodia, but the people that I did meet, again, were wonderfully kind. Those that helped and those that didn't, again, no expectations. But there was a sense of moving on from that horrific time mm-hmm. without forgetting that. Like in Auschwitz, they've made monuments, they've made museums. You can forgive, but you should never forget.
1: Right. Makes perfect sense. Well, now that your trip is over, how are you continuing this goal of encouraging kindness to people all over?
0: Well, as you mentioned, I'm on this book tour, and I finished a book tour in a couple of days. And my aim is always to continue my adventures and to continue trying to the best of my ability to inspire people to be the best they can be, to live their dreams. And kindness, doesn't have to be a grand expedition like traveling around the world on a yellow motorbike. That's mm-hmm. just one form of kindness. Kindness can simply be saying, have a happy day to a barista at Starbucks.
1: Mm-hmm.
0: It's a spectrum. You have the small acts and you have the big acts, mm-hmm. but it's a way of life. It's a smile when you check into a hotel. It's a good day to someone you see on the street. Little things like that go a long way.
1: I'm Tony Rossi. You're listening to Christopher Close-Up, and I have been talking to Leon Logothetis about his book, The Kindness Diaries, One Man's Quest to Ignite Goodwill and Transform Lives Around the World. Leon really proved during his trip, and you're going to read about it in this book, that people respond to kindness. Maybe not everybody, but a lot of people do. I think it's in our basic human nature to love others, to welcome others, to be kind to others. And in turn, that changes not only them, but it changes ourselves. And Leon ends this book a different man than when he began it. So I encourage you to pick up The Kindness Diaries by Leon Logothetis. And Leon, thanks so much for sharing your story, for writing your book, and for doing all the wonderful things for the people you met along the way.
0: Thank you very much. Thanks for having me.
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6: it's easier to trick people into falling for scams and fraud.
5: A new law will help state officials crack down on rogue operators in Iowa. The SpaceX IPO was the largest in history, but what other impact will it have? And in our business profile, we'll introduce you to a West Des Moines dentist who takes a hospitality-driven approach. This is the Iowa Business Report for the third weekend of June 2026.
7: The Iowa Business Report is a copyrighted production of Totally Iowa Media, which is solely responsible for its content. 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Here is Jeff Stein.
5: It was signed into law on June 1st, House File 2678, known as the Stop Fraud Act. It is designed to help Iowans protect their residences from being used as fake business addresses by bad actors. I spoke recently with Iowa Secretary of State Paul Pate and Chris Coleman, president of Iowa's Better Business Bureau. I asked Secretary Pate why the law was needed.
8: The law comes in response to a wave of fraudulent filings that have been using Iowa residents' home addresses without their knowledge or consent. This came to our attention back in 2025 when a number of Iowans discovered that bad actors were incorporating their businesses and using their homes as the resident or the legal address for it for whatever purposes, which we would suspect aren't totally on the up and up. And that was obviously very concerning to us because as the portal for small businesses in government, our office was very frustrated by the fact that the current law did not allow us to immediately step in and help these homeowners by dissolving the company. And so we had to ask for legislation to get that accomplished.
5: And I recall, Mr. Secretary, when you talked about various items that you'd like to see the legislature take action on early this year, that was one of those things. What danger is there for an individual, Mr. Coleman, who's impacted by someone appropriating, misappropriating their address like this?
6: The address gives them legitimacy, and that legitimacy makes it easier to, you know, for fraud to happen against Iowans. So every time a scammer gets a negative information about it, in this case, it's a very legitimate. They have an Iowa address that's their home base. It's easier to trick people into falling for scams and fraud.
5: Mr. Secretary, I get a lot of spam phone calls on my business phone where it's a legitimate looking number. Right. It's in this area code, et cetera. Mm-hmm. And then I answer because I answer my phone and it's a recording just to see if someone is there. I can only imagine the spoofing that is done at this level with addresses. And again, we're conditioned as good old Iowa nice people to presume that, well, somebody put an address down, that must be it. And we don't check to see if it's the address of Kinnick Stadium, for example, or something
8: right.
5: like that.
8: Well, it is extremely frustrating because you know, we have hundreds of thousands of legitimate Iowa businesses here. The vast majority are. And when these bad actors try to take advantage of Iowa's good reputation, that's what I think they're doing here. We have a wholesome image. people from around the country and around the world, for that matter. If they think they're dealing with an Iowa business, they're picturing Grant Wood and American Gothic. You know, we're the friendly place and we're honest and wholesome. So they're taking advantage of our reputation, and that frustrates me and really irritates me. And that's what you're seeing here. And I believe in these cases, these are people who aren't even probably from the United States that are filing corporations in Iowa. They're using these poor homeowners as their front. And what are they supposed to do? Without this law, they're having to hire an attorney to try to get it dissolved, and it might take months to do. And what's going on in the meantime? They're going to get letters from creditors saying, you owe me money. And you're going, no, we don't even know who this company is. Or are they just using it in some other devious scheme? It's very, very challenging. So that's what motivated us to start this. But Jeff, it's gotten even more involved, because as we've started this process, we've had a lot of good conversations with people like the Better Business Bureau and the Bankers Association and the Lawyers Bar Association. And it's imperative we keep the dialogue going on all these types of fraud, so that we can start to build a more aggressive way to protect small businesses and consumers. This isn't one over the other. This is about protecting Iowans. And so we're going to continue that conversation beyond this particular bill. But for now, this gives us the tools to be able to get right in there immediately and dissolve these bad actors, companies. And be very candid, it's challenging. We're not necessarily even sure what all bad things they're doing, because what they're probably doing is just telling these scams they're in, we're an Iowa corporation, period. As you alluded to, these people don't check it out. And go look at it. And, you know, I got to tell you, even for me, when I'm dealing with somebody from out of town, I'm going to go do a Google Earth search, and I'm going to look and see, is there a real building? Am I looking at somebody who's operating out of a paid post office location? You know, bricks and mortar still have value, but in this day and age of the internet, a lot of consumer stuff is done that way.
5: That's an excellent point, Mr. Secretary and Mr. Coleman. What are some things that businesses can do to help protect themselves from being lumped into the same category as these bad actors? Or what are some additional things? Secretary Pate just mentioned, well, go look at Google Earth, for example. What are some things that a consumer can do to make sure that they don't have to call the Better Business Bureau with a complaint?
6: We want Iowans to be guided to businesses that are strong, local, and reputable. And that's what we do every day. Generally, we deal with a lot of people that have had their identity stolen. That's why this stealing one's address is an important element of that. And then what happens is once they have their ID or they have an address, they look legitimate, and then they start selling fake products on the internet, you know, asking for money to be wired for expensive items through Facebook Marketplace or any other online seller. And people feel like that's a legitimate business, but it's not. And so this law will help close one loophole that's vitally important to make sure that scam artists do not look legitimate.
5: Mr. Secretary, I remember when I was growing up, my father was mayor of our small town, and if you were someone who came through and wanted to sell things at the street corner, you had to get a permit from the city. And for whatever reason, I happened to come across some of the merchandise he was selling, and he had an address that was the 400 block of Broadway, which was fine, except Broadway stopped after the 300 block. And so I knew that, but somebody from out of town wouldn't have known it. And so this is not new. It's just the tactics are new, correct?
8: Well, almost certainly. And I respect the fact that a lot of consumers are doing things on the internet now, with Amazon and all the other things that are out there. And that's how they shop. And so they're leaning into assuming Amazon is taking care of that, or whoever the vendor is. As Chris has pointed out, sadly, folks, you've got to do a little research before you jump in there, particularly if it's a more significant investment. But the real thing that a lot of these people are doing is they are stealing identities and credit card information and things like that. And they get that from you on even these little deals. You know, the offer may be too good to be true. You know, you bought something. Well, they don't really care. That's a loss leader for the bad guy. He's going to send you that $10 item maybe, but now he's got all your credit card information and everything he wants, and they're out pushing that and making more money off that information than that $10 item. So not to make you paranoid, but we really do need to just use a little common sense. But for me, partnering up with the Better Business Bureau and the Iowa Bar Association and the bankers and many of these other organizations, it's about communicating so we know what everyone is doing. We can see some of these problems coming so that we can get ahead of them, so that we can do a better job of informing the public to give them the knowledge to be able to protect themselves. That's really what I hope to do here, because there's really no clear line for consumer protection in government. Yes, we have some consumer fraud that the Attorney General might work through. You might go to your local law enforcement on some items as well. But if anything else, I hope to do here is at least put the players in the room to keep the conversation going so we can continue to update our tools, just like this bill is doing. This bill is one step. It is not the final solution, but it is one step in the right direction.
5: And Mr. Coleman, I wonder if there's a good deterrent effect also. As the Secretary mentioned, prior to this law, they could not go in and administratively take action right away. Well, now the word's going to get out through conversations like this. Iowa's taking this seriously. That's got to help protect your members who are legitimate businesses.
6: And this law closes loopholes that was harming that. Iowa is fighting back, and this kind of transparency and accountability will help all legitimate businesses thrive.
5: Chris Coleman, president of Iowa's Better Business Bureau, and Iowa Secretary of State Paul Pate, talking about the Stop Fraud Act, HF2678, which was signed into law earlier this month. We connected via Zoom on Tuesday, June 9th. Still to come, IPO impact, and later, making going to the dentist an enjoyable experience. 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
5: Welcome back to the Iowa Business Report. I'm Jeff Stein. Elon Musk's SpaceX went public on Friday, June 12th, and became a record setter for initial public offerings. Financial analyst Kerry Lutz talks about the impact of the sale.
12: As far as the market goes, the impact will be profound. As far as SpaceX's operations, what it's doing, I don't know that they really needed it that much. They only sold $75 billion worth of stock at its offering price. So it's a liquidity event for the investors. As far as how it benefits the company in the long run, I'm not convinced one way or the other. I think the company is poised for geometric growth, no matter whether they're public or private. So maybe letting the public get in on the deal is maybe an act of generosity. Did they really need to go public? Well, I guess the early investors want to cash out partly or fully and redeploy their assets elsewhere. But the reality is that in terms of SpaceX's operations, I'm not sure how big the effect is going to be. In terms of future IPOs, they've raised the bar. I used to say about companies on Earth, the sky's the limit. Now, with SpaceX, the universe is the limit.
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3: Welcome back to the Iowa Business Report. I'm Jeff Stein. 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In this week's business profile, we'll introduce you to Dr. Lauren Patrick, who this week opened Blanc Dental Aesthetics, combining advanced cosmetic and general dentistry with a hospitality-driven, spa-inspired patient experience.
19: Blanc Dental Aesthetics came from the need for patients to understand that they could have dental service completed, they could have healthy mouths, but in an environment that creates a sense of warmth and a sense of comfort. This is my 10th year of practice, and I can tell you the vast majority of your friends and family do not like being at the dentist. And when I think about the places I like to be and the places I like to service, one of the places I always refer to is the place I get my haircut. And I love it because when I come in, there's a smiling face, there's a service I'm super excited about, and maybe they hand me a glass of champagne. And that warm, fuzzy feeling that I get is something I wanted to relate to my patients when they walk into my practice.
5: So what sort of touches or comfort points did you integrate in Blanc Dental Aesthetics?
19: Well, number one, the thing I think about when I think of my childhood dental practice is the way it smells. So as soon as you walk into the office, we have an intentional aroma that is going through the office that lends to a candle that would be in someone's home versus the chemical smell of sterilization of instruments. We try to engage all of your senses in the experience. The first experience is talking to our great staff on the phone when you're booking your appointment, or how you interact with our online, and hopefully you don't leave that grumpy. But then you walk in, it smells good. We have a comfort menu where you can choose from options of warm blankets, eye patches. You can have quiet headphones or your favorite beverage, hot coffee. And so those things can contribute to just leaning into, oh, okay, this maybe isn't so bad. We have tried to create the space in neutral colors as well, which a lot of practices are leaning into. And then we just try to be the friendly face that takes a listening ear to what your concerns are. And I think that goes a long way, frankly. People want to hear heard, they want to feel seen, and they don't want to be judged. And that goes into the training of the team and what our approach to care is.
5: What sort of care do you provide? Are there certain specialties? I know pediatric dentistry is a certain specialty. Creating prosthetics, that's a different specialty. So what do you focus on primarily?
19: I am a general dentist by training. And what that means is in dental school, we learn all of the specialties. And then if you so choose to continue in your education, you can specialize and you tend to only do that one thing. I like the change in pace and I like to be able to provide what my patients need. So I see families, you know, if you come in needing a regular routine cleaning, that's what we're doing. And if you come in and you want a smile makeover, then that actually is the thing that I really like to do. Because again, most people don't want to be there. So if I can change your smile or make small tweaks or whatever that looks like, bring you my expertise, that impacts how you show up in a room. That's what brings me great joy. So while I'm a general dentist, I am leaning into my desire to do cosmetics, but I very much still want to see my kids and my friends' kids and people that are very happy with their smiles, but just need routine care.
5: I know that the list of services includes things like cosmetic dentistry, veneers, facial aesthetic treatments, full mouth rehabilitation. I mean, these are things that I'm guessing have become much more advanced even in the 10 years that you've been in the practice.
19: Correct. Technology has changed every industry. We are seeing AI in dentistry over x-rays, which some practices are pulling into for patient education. There's 3D printing. There's material changes constantly. And the thing that keeps us on track with keeping up with that technology is continuing education. So I've invested quite a bit of money in making sure that I'm going to courses and things that I'm interested in, but also the things that are just necessary to treat your patients well and be well-rounded.
5: So as you note, you've been in the practice for a decade, but what led you to say, I'm going to go and start not only my own practice, but I'm going to involve a comfort menu with various options, et cetera. Because while you are a medical professional, this is still a business and there is a business plan and it's a little scary to take that jump.
19: Patients have a lot of options. And in the land of social media, patients don't just see their local providers as options. Patients are willing to travel to providers that are giving the services or the comfort measures that they're interested in. Dentistry is a lot of times based on insurance and other things considered a commodity. And so if I have the opportunity to create a space where patients feel this is something worth paying for, something worth being fearful over, something worth picking up the phone to make that appointment, then that to me lends to a long-term sustainable business model. Ideally, we all have our teeth for a really long time. The industry isn't going anywhere. What will change is what the expectation is of a patient when they make their choice on their provider. And I think we see that across industry, across my industry, but also period. Patients are much more educated about what their options are. I hope that Blanc can become a name on its own. One of my intentions behind naming a brand and our favorite French word here, Jeff, is that it's bigger than me. And it's bigger than the face that you see on this interview today, that it becomes a standard of what dental care can be and a reference to what an enjoyable experience dentistry can have. Whether that looks like other practices or building our team, more patients, that growth will come. But ultimately, I hope that our mission and why we do it continues to be reinforced both within our building and, frankly, outside of it.
5: Dr. Lauren Patrick of Blanc Dental Aesthetics, located in Coach Light Plaza in West Des Moines. 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We connected via Zoom on Thursday, June 18th. And that brings us to the close of this week's program. 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
1: In 50 feet, turn left. 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
2: 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Miracle at Ambrose!
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1: 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He starts flexing for the camera. He refers to his muscles as gunboats. He screams, "How's this for a halftime show?" Jim streaks the field.
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2: Hi, I want to report a bear sighting.
1: Location?
2: My front door.
1: Oh, really? And did the bear knock or use the doorbell?
2: He used the doorbell. It was Smokey Bear.
1: Now we're getting somewhere.
2: Yeah, my husband was burning leaves in the yard. He just came inside for a second.
1: Not a good idea.
2: Smokey said the same thing. He said to never leave a fire unattended because it could lead to a wildfire.
1: Yeah, but if it's too hot to touch, it's too hot to leave.
2: Smokey said that too.
1: We go way back. I knew him when he was just a cub.
2: Oh, how cute.
1: Rangers are many things, ma'am, but cute isn't one of them. 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
1: Ranger Station, Ranger speaking.
2: Yeah, hi. I'd like to report a bear sighting.
1: Location?
2: My backyard.
1: Oh, your backyard. Try telling a bear that.
2: I did, and this bear talked back.
1: Talking bear, that's rich.
2: No, wait, it was Smokey Bear.
1: Smokey?
3: Why didn't you say so?
2: I did say so.
1: Continue.
2: I was burning yard waste.
1: No, boy.
2: He told me to burn legally and responsibly, and to remember that if it's too hot to touch, it's too hot to leave.
1: And as always, he's right. You know, 9 out of 10 wildfires are caused by humans. 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
2: Yeah, I know that now.
1: Thanks to me.
2: Actually, thanks to Smokey.
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1: 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I'm your host, Brian David, where this week I have new music from Toby Mac, Matt Marr, Wendy, Tim Timmons, Eric Nieder, Natural State, and Ryan Jones. 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Starting off today's show is the new single from Toby Mac. 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They will be out on a 12-stop tour starting on Thursday, November 5, 2026 in Columbia, Missouri. This is one show I definitely want to go to. Here's Toby Mac and Third Day with Campfire, That Very Love on Christian Music Spotlight.
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first Jimmy Spotlight from 2001, that's Cadman's Call with Who You Are from their album In the Company of Angels, A Call to Worship. 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

0: 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That's Finished Work. I'm Brian David with more great music up next. 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
1: Exercising the right way. I'm Cindy Tang with Moving Moments. I was ready to exercise at the gym. Then I ran into one friend, then another, and they wanted to talk. Well, I ended up exercising my mouth instead of my body that day. And at first it felt like an interruption, but then maybe it wasn't. In Luke 8, starting with verse 44, Jesus was on his way to heal a young girl when a woman touched his cloak. He stopped and spoke to her. That interruption led to her healing. Sometimes we see interruptions as annoyances, but God sees them as assignments. So today, when your plans change, pause before you get frustrated.

0: 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I'm Cindy Tang with Moving Moments. 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

Christian Music Spotlight from 2014, that's Sean Locke with Beyond This World from his album A Night to Remember. The single is Sean Locke's second number one from his first album after leaving Toby Mac's Diverse City Band to become a solo artist. For King & Country and Taylor Hill featuring KB are the biggest mover, but falling 9 spots on the Christian Music Weekly AC chart from number 13 to number 22 with World on Fire on

faith comes by hearing and hearing by the Word of God. Based on God's Word, faith is the substance of things hoped for and the evidence of things not seen. Faith is not an emotion or a feeling. It's tangible. Faith is tough and enduring. It helps you to endure the storms, the tough times, and the difficult moments of life. Faith is daring of the soul to go farther than the eye can see. With faith, you can believe for anything within the will of God. Nothing is impossible to those who believe God. With faith, He will give you the inspiration to reach for the greatness that He has for you. And I pray for you right now that God increases your faith so that you can have the victory that overcomes the world. I pray all these things.

0: 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I hope that it helps you to heal.
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0: Fresh Jim Music Spotlight with brand new music from Tim Timmons. That's the way we love. I'm Brian David with more great music up next. Right now, this is the 1 Minute Motivation from Pastor Stephen Furtick on Christian Music Spotlight.
1: Sometimes great faith is taking the right action with a bad attitude. And as I was praying to the Lord, I was like, I'm so sorry I had such a bad attitude. You took care of it. You handled it. I didn't even have to worry about it. God, I was so worried. I was so stressed. I complained so much, and then you just did it. And I'm so sorry, God, that I doubted you. And it was like the Lord spoke to me. He said, you're embarrassed because you doubted. I'm proud because you did it. Wow. I don't know who it's for, but the heart of the Father wanted to say that to you today. That you have been beating yourself up so much about your doubts that you are not even celebrating how much you have done and how far you have come and how many ways you have changed.
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0: Starting off the third segment is brand new music from Eric Nieder. Here's Eric as he talks about Praise You All the Same.
4: Hi, this is Eric Nieder. Job 121 says the Lord gave and the Lord has taken away. May the name of the Lord be praised. And this verse is the heart behind my new song, Praise You All the Same. My wife and I, we got two little kids, and our five-year little girl was born with a rare foot condition known as club feet. And through many years of surgeries and therapy and braces and castings, the Lord has taken our little girl's trial and turned it into a testimony of His goodness, of His mercy and healing and grace. And through it all, Job 121 and this song, Praise You All the Same, has become an anthem for our little girl and for our family. For the Lord gives and the Lord takes away. May the name of the Lord be praised.

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1: 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Have a great week, and God bless.

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1: Oh, honey, just put that down there.
2: So, the movers will be here tomorrow morning?
1: Yeah, oh, but it's fine. Most of that stuff can just go straight in the truck.
2: All right. What about the 16th century Rossellini sculpture from Italy?
1: Toss it in the box. It'll be fine. Whoops. but that priceless painting? The movers can just carry out. I don't think we have to cover it. Oh, and the sideboard from your grandma?
2: Uh-huh.
1: We'll just strap it to the roof of the car.
2: Okay.
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1: We're asking folks about marriage.
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1: Well, there she is. 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
0: Betty, is that Jimmy's ring you're wearing?
1: Mm-hmm. Gee, it must be great riding with him.

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0: 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The Catholic Messenger is an award-winning newspaper of the Diocese of Davenport, serving Southeast Iowa since 1883. 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
2: 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My hand!
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1: Nobody ever says, it's just cancer, get over it.
2: Or, snap out of it, it's just diabetes.
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1: Hi, I'm Dr. Regina Benjamin, U.S. Surgeon General. 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
1: My name is Dale Pazinski. 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
1: Ranger Station, Ranger speaking.
2: Yeah, hi. I'd like to report a bear sighting.
1: Location?
2: My backyard.
1: Oh, your backyard. Try telling a bear that.
2: I did, and this bear talked back.
1: Talking bear, that's rich.
2: No, wait, it was Smokey Bear.
1: Smokey?
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2: I did say so.
1: Continue.
2: I was burning yard waste.
1: No, boy.
2: He told me to burn legally and responsibly, and to remember that if it's too hot to touch, it's too hot to leave.
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1: Thanks to me.
2: Actually, thanks to Smokey.
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A portion of the programming on KALA is supported by The Catholic Messenger. The Catholic Messenger is an award-winning newspaper of the Diocese of Davenport, serving Southeast Iowa since 1883. The Catholic Messenger provides the latest in world, national, and diocesan news that affects Catholics and everyone else. The Catholic Messenger has subscribers across the nation. 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
2: Hi, I'm John Sicada. 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

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The Catholic Messenger is an award-winning newspaper of the Diocese of Davenport, serving Southeast Iowa since 1883. 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
0: Ever since before it became a state, Iowa has had an uneasy relationship with alcohol. Production and sale were limited by state lawmakers, and the state actually imposed statewide prohibition in 1916, 4 years before it became national policy. The national prohibition experiment led to bootlegging, including in Iowa. After all, we had easy access to a key ingredient for the manufacture of alcohol, corn. Many Iowa bootleggers set up their businesses in rural areas, further away from the prying eyes of law enforcement. Iowa bootleggers made moonshine whiskey, wine, gin, and homebrew beer, all simply raw alcohol. More refined illegal liquor could be purchased in so-called speakeasies. In northwest Iowa, near the small town of Templeton, illegal whiskey made there became popular in speakeasies from Chicago to Kansas City to New York. Now, the same Templeton rye is produced legally. The illegal production of alcohol led to 20,000 people going to jail nationally in the last half of 1931 alone. On June 20, 1933, Iowans voted to pass the 21st Amendment, which repealed prohibition. The experiment was officially over later that year when enough states followed Iowa's lead. But for more than 50 years, Iowa still strictly controlled the distribution of alcohol, selling it only through state-run liquor stores until 1987. After banning alcohol statewide well before the national prohibition, Iowa became one of the first states to vote wet on this date in 1933. And that's Iowa Almanac for June 20th. There's more online at iowaalmanac.com. I'm Jeff Stein.
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The Catholic Messenger is an award-winning newspaper of the Diocese of Davenport, serving Southeast Iowa since 1883. 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
1: This is the story of Daniel, who was born 2 months early. He weighed 1 pound, 7 ounces. His lungs weren't ready. His heart wasn't ready. His brain wasn't ready. At the hospital, the nurses said Daniel was a fighter, and they would do all they could to help him. The doctor said even with the best care, Daniel may never walk. He may never see. He may never learn. Daniel's parents spent night after night at the hospital, watching his every breath, holding his tiny hands, and looking for signs that he was growing stronger. At home, his parents looked around Daniel's empty nursery, at the quiet toys and the still rocker, and they hoped that one day they could sit in that rocking chair and tell this story to their very healthy son. 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

0: You know, every now and then, I think you might like to hear something from us. Nice and easy. 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But then we're going to do the finish rough. It's the way we do Proud Mary.
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1: Hey man, what's up with all the bags?
2: Oh, nothing. Just picked up a bunch of clothes and food to send to the relief effort overseas.
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2: At least I'm trying to do something.
1: It's good that you want to help, but there's an easier way. If you donate cash, the professionals will be able to purchase exactly what they need.
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1: It's plain and simple. Cash is the most efficient way to help disaster relief efforts. Even an amount as small as $10 can give the victims some of the necessities that are even more crucial while they're recovering.
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to Huntington Beach one week for the annual Surfers Convention meet. He was hanging five and walking the nose, and when the meet was over, the trophy was Joe's.

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1: My name is Manny Morales. 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